0: York, and you guys have performed there before over the years, along with other ensembles. And just logistically, before we get into the repertoire and everything else, but performing at the Naumburg Orchestral Concerts brings its challenges. Most obvious is that you're outside, and you have not been immune to Mother Nature stepping in over the past years. Just talk about the series that you guys do perform in, and just the joys, because I also perform outside at times. It's fun to play outside, but also the difficulties or challenges of doing these outdoor concerts.
1: It is exactly that. There are joys and challenges. The Naumburg Orchestral Concerts in Central Park, the middle of New York City, has been one of our favorite places to play over the last around 15 years every summer. And most of those summers, the weather has held. But there was one year where there was a rain delay and we took people, there's like an underpass to the Bethesda Fountain that people may know. In our rain delay, we went underneath there and played while we were waiting for the rain to stop. And that was actually the last time that Tessa Lark, wonderful violinist, played with us or was going to play with us. And her portion of the program couldn't happen then. But yeah, it's you know, it's so special because it's a series where people know about it because it's just been there for over 100 years. So there's sort of conoscenti who know that these concerts are happening and come. And then there's that wonderful random aspect of a summer outdoor festival and people coming by and getting enthralled by what's going on. And this year it was indeed raining until almost the last minute, but then the sky opened up and there was incredible sunset and it wasn't too hot this year. Sometimes it's incredibly hot. It was quite humid. And so the instruments have to deal with all those elements. You know, you try to tighten your bow hair and you can only get it so far and it feels like you're playing in a bathtub. But mostly it was a very beautiful evening this year.
0: Of course, Eric, you're looking out on all this with everybody, with the brass instruments fighting that and the reeds from the wind instruments and then the strings. I mean, you're trying to calm everybody down, right? In some of these outdoor concerts.
2: You know what's so interesting about these concerts? No matter what, when you're in the middle of Central Park, in the middle of New York City, and it's relatively quiet around. Every once in a while you hear like we were playing and there was like a loud cheer and we think that people were reacting to like a score from the World Cup, or you hear in the distance like some kid cry, or you hear birds, but you're surrounded by the hectic New York City, which is only, you know, a quarter of a mile in any direction, even less. It's almost impossible to perform a concert or to watch a concert in Central Park and not have a moment where you kind of have chills through your body because you realize how lucky we all are to be playing music. Fine, that's the answer. But also to be in this park that has been around and secured green space for New York forever. But something so special about being able to walk into the middle of a city, into the absolute middle of the city, and find the secret little garden where music is happening. And every time, like, you know, we're going to get to hear some Barber tonight, some Lisa Bielava, some Caroline, things that, and every one of these pieces, like there's a moment in these pieces where you're like, ah, we're in the middle of this silent, wildly busy, frenetic city. And it's a very beautiful thing.
0: Yeah.
1: Eye of the storm, you know?
0: Yeah, just be transported. Yeah, that's great. So again, this concert took place just last week. The performance was recorded. The recording here was by WQXR, the classical music station in New York, and was part of the Naumburg Orchestral Concert Series. All American music. So all that fits just perfectly for this broadcast for the fourth year. And it's going to begin with somebody who we have heard before on these broadcasts. We've heard her play. We've heard her sing. But I want you guys to tell us about one incredible musician that you have in the Knights, and that's Christina Curtin.
1: Absolutely. You know, she's been with the Knights since the beginning as a violinist, but we knew early on that she was also had this life as a singer-songwriter, which really developed over the years. And just watching her grow musically, I mean, there's so many relationships like this in the Knights where you see people go off and do their thing and then bring that back to the Knights. And it's so deep at this point, you know, but she has a none such album to her credit or several. And she also is a producer. Like she produced the Knights holiday album cheekily entitled The Knights Before Christmas. Right. And sings on it and produced all the tracks. But one thing that we've done leading up to this 250th anniversary of our country is over the last few years, we had a project around Rhapsody. It was spurred on by the anniversary of Gershwin's Rhapsody in 2024. And we commissioned around 10 pieces of new music that responded to that piece. And almost all of them sort of bring together one musical world with the classical music world as the Gershwin does. So in this case, it's Christina's voice, her singer-songwriter spirit coming together. But she orchestrated all of this. She wrote all the lyrics. She wrote the song. And she calls it Rhapsody on Being Giant Proof. And maybe I'll just, you know, read her note to this piece that she has a preamble in the score, which is, "This piece is dedicated to anyone who feels as overwhelmed as I often do by the weight and scale of what's happening globally in 2025. Trying to wrap my head around the enormity of the issues can feel impossible and almost always leaves me empty-handed. So I kept coming back to the theme of finding solace in the small, tangible joys of life, the moments right in front of us. It's my own personal reminder that even when the world feels overwhelmingly large and increasingly robotic and scary, our capacity for finding beauty in the minute details can be our greatest strength and a way to push back in our own very personal and sometimes very small ways." This piece is a love letter to my great city of New York and to my real and chosen family, whom I cherish deeply and without whom I'd be lost.
0: Words of the composer, who is also going to be the voice, and she'll be on violin. And we've heard her talent before. This concert, as given by the Knights, just back on June 23rd, live outside at the Naumburg Bandshell in Central Park in New York City, opens with Christina Curtin's Rhapsody on Being Giant Proof.

laid out for 1,000 miles, laced with fields of poppies, lined with limestone tiles. With my broom I swept and kept looking for that looking glass pill. I swallowed it whole.

friend showing up when you least expect it, in a place where we are all hopefully actually accepted. Despite the biggest, baddest people, I'm the gladdest.

Where is my smart device that takes me back in time? To where triangles pointing to the left that say rewind. Each night after the onslaught, I get out my trusty broom. Going through my dusty consciousness and sweeping every room. And all the particles, they be falling from my ears like fairy dust.

0: We are so happy for the fourth year in a row to be having the Chamber Orchestra of the Knights present you with an Americana concert as we celebrate America. Very special celebration this year, 250 years since those guys, as fallible as they were back in Philadelphia in 1776, penned the Declaration of Independence and brought this democracy to be. And this is, of course, an all-American concert. That's what we charge the Knights with bringing us each year, and they've done such a great job. And we're hearing a performance they gave just last week on June 23rd, live outside in Central Park at the Naumburg Band Show as part of the Naumburg Orchestral Concert Series. And it began with one of the members of the Knights who we've heard before on these broadcasts, the violinist and vocalist and composer Christina Curtin, as part of the Rhapsody Project the Knights have been doing for the past years, resonating off of Gershwin's iconic Rhapsody in Blue, her piece Rhapsody on Being Giant Proof. We now have a concerto. How formulaic of you guys to have a concerto as the second piece of your concert. But this is by one of America's really, really fine composers, Lisa Bulawa. And this is her second violin concerto, which is also subtitled Pulse, all in caps. We could talk about Lisa, and then we'll talk about your soloist. Lisa's a pretty interesting composer. She really revels in narrative and communicating. Opera has been one of her fortes, and she's even taken opera to new vistas, like making a serial opera where you could turn in for various episodes and all this kind of stuff. So talk about you guys' relationship with Lisa.
1: You know, we've gotten to play a handful of pieces of Lisa's as premieres. Actually, I believe this is the third premiere that we've done with her in Central Park. We've also gotten to be a part and sort of co-commissioners of this work that she designed and created and composed, a large-scale work where we went to the Tempelhof Airport in Berlin and had something like 500 musicians, 300 chorus members, all in sort of real time performing together from different places throughout this incredible place, but it's all thought through as, you know, almost like performance art installation. We've also performed with her on the banks of the river in Rome. We've done, of course, orchestral works by her. This is a really unique and special piece by Lisa, this new violin concerto for Tessa Lark. And I think what she did with this is take the incredible virtuosity, uniqueness, and individualism of Tessa, who is one of the great classical violinists in the world, but also her background does include a deep sense of tradition of the bluegrass style as well. So in some ways, this is an ode to both sides of Tessa's violinistic musicality. And I think one thing to note is that Lisa talked a lot about this piece being Lisa and Tessa's background, but not all mushed together. Actually, mm-hmm. Like when you hear, particularly in the last movement, when you hear Tessa playing a fiddle tune, really like straight ahead fiddle tune, you hear the accompaniment from the orchestra as Lisa. It's not creating a chart that sounds all like what an orchestra might sound like playing this music with Tessa, but actually it's really staying to her own. So in some ways it's really the beautiful thing of a salad where you have complete chunks of this work and they come together and they meet so beautifully together. I think that's such an interesting concept versus writing a piece where everything is molded into one idea.
2: Yeah, it's not arranging folk music. It's really Lisa creating layers, not unlike Charles Ives, where it's a layered experience of music making.
0: To amplify what you both just said, here's what Lisa said live at the concert to the audience really quick here.
3: This piece was inspired by the incredible Tessa Lark, who was born in Kentucky and is not only a fierce, beautiful virtuoso violin soloist, but she also is a really amazing old-time fiddle player. So as I wrote this piece and things sort of were changing in the American ethos around me, I started to think about what music means to American communities as they go through various historical events, how they experience them together and process them together in musical communities, in Appalachia, in shape note singing in churches, the way I did when I was a child in my mother's church. And, you know, also in these wonderful communities that Tessa and her artistry have introduced me to in Appalachia.
0: Before we hear the piece, a little bit about the soloist. Tessa Lark is a really, really interesting and very talented soloist on the scene. She does hail from Kentucky. She does have this whole side of what we call fiddle playing, old-time fiddle playing heritage into her. You're both string players, Colin, violinist. I mean, just give our audience a little bit, as they'll hear near the end of this piece, What are the differences and what are the disciplines that overlap and diverge when you have a classical violin versus old-time fiddle playing violin?
2: Just in terms of sort of style and technique and that kind of thing?
0: Yeah, yeah. She does both of these just fluidly back and forth.
2: Yeah. And just to say, this piece, like the first movement, is kind of inspired by Tin Pan Alley songwriting. And the second movement, you know, is more on the classical side, but with some very inflected, sort of glissy, related to maybe more fiddle style. But really the last movement, Old Time, is where Tessa, you know, is playing straight up old time fiddle tunes. And I'd say the style of that, you know, just very simply, like, lots of open strings, lots of drones. As a fiddle player, you're using a very small amount of bow, but you're inflecting things, and the slurring style is often quite complex that creates the interest in that kind of fiddle tune. You're not using much vibrato, and it's got a real groove and a feel to it, a very specific sort of rhythmic feel, especially in a dance tune like she's playing there.
0: Yeah, and it's interesting because great classical violinists, of course, they have their sound. I mean, Heifetz had a sound, but you're trying to play what the composer had on the page. And it seems like with a lot of these players who do the traditional musics, whether it's bluegrass, old-time fiddle, whatever, they're really trying to create, through all the improvisation they do, the little filigrees they do, what you said, they're trying to create their own voice on the violin. It's almost like, you know, their own individuality on the violin, are they not?
2: Yeah, I mean, I would say often what it is the tune has a skeleton, and if you learned from this master or that one orally, then you learn that version. But as you play it, it's like the game of telephone, and you create your own ornaments and stuff. And I mean, I would say old time fiddle, it's very specific, but then, yeah, it's how you inflect it and do these subtle variations from time to time that make the folk tradition, you know, everlasting in a way.
0: Yeah, and Tessa's one of the great examples of how you can do this, you know, like I said, fluidly going back and forth between styles and doing it so well. She's the soloist here.
1: This is a premiere of this version of this piece. It's had two performances of a different size orchestra that Tessa's gotten to do. This is the New York premiere, and of this version, it's the world premiere. And just spectacular work.
0: Violin Concerto number 2, Pulse, by Lisa Bilawa, our soloist, Tessa Lark, The Knights, led by Eric Jacobson. We're also here with Colin Jacobson. They're both the artistic directors of The Knights. This is from the live concert they gave just back on June 23rd, outdoors at the Naumburg Bandshell in Central Park, New York City.

0: We're enjoying our fourth year of American Music, as presented by the Chamber Orchestra of the Knights, these Americana concerts, and we're getting something really fresh from the Knights, as fresh as we've had over the 4 years, because they just did this concert you're hearing back on June 23rd outdoors at the Nuremberg Bandshell in Central Park, New York, part of the orchestral concerts that have been going on for many, many decades at Nuremberg Outdoors. We just heard the New York premiere of American composer Lisa Bielawa's Violin Concerto No. 2 Pulse with the wonderful violinist Tessa Lark as soloist.
1: This is the Classical Network, WWFM, Trenton, Princeton, HD, WWNJ, Toms River, HD, WWCJ, Cape May, WWPJ, Penn Argyl, Pennsylvania, and WYPA, HD2, Cherry Hill, Philadelphia.
0: The next work on the program is one of those iconic American pieces we'll hear on this broadcast. Barber wrote it. It's a movement from his string quartet. It gets amplified in its orchestration. Toscanini picks it up. It becomes just part of the American consciousness, music consciousness, and eventually it evolves into something we use to kind of collectively mourn or grieve or show something that has happened that brings us together in sadness, I guess, as a nation. Talk about not only the adagio for strings, but what it means to you guys. I'm sure you've played it in its string quartet version with Brooklyn Rider, but what it means to play this piece, because one might think, oh, here we have the adagio again, but I would think for musicians too, playing this piece has to go pretty deep into your pores with every performance.
2: Yeah, before jumping into the piece itself, I love, you mentioned its history. The first time it was a string orchestra piece was for Toscanini, right? And that was on the radio. It was in NBC Orchestra. And I love the one nice thing about the classical world is this feeling of being tied to a long tradition. And both Eric and I, we have two mentors, teachers, who were probably playing that premiere because Eric studied with Harvey Shapiro, who was in that orchestra, and I spent two summers with Joseph Gingold, who was also playing in that orchestra. So that's just a nice thing to feel like this connection over generations. But the piece, we have played it as a quartet. It's a very different experience as a quartet. It's such a intimate one on a part thing. And when you add in, you know, layers, it becomes a choral work, really. And the string orchestra size with Toscanini was quite large. We were, you know, not a very big string section. So in a way, it was somewhere in between that massive string sound and the quartet version. I don't know. You know, it's just one of those pieces where you are laid bare. You are naked in the searchlight of truth, to quote maybe Rumi or something like that. But you're not naked as soon as you really blend your sound with your friends. And, you know, when we were rehearsing this, I think Eric often feels like it's so iconic that in a way, if you over rehearse it, you lose its magic because it's so iconic. You don't want to mess with it in a certain way. And maybe this is one of those nice things where we diverge. For me, I know it's iconic. It's so beautiful. I know the magic will be there when we play it. And I think physically it's quite demanding. So you want to feel comfortable on your instrument together making the sound, because when you are in front of the audience, you are left vulnerable, which is one of the pieces that does that, you know, for a performer.
3: It's true. I feel that this work, and there are other works like it that are truly stage pieces that you can rehearse and you could go so deep. And sometimes that's good and it has its magic. And then some things you just want to live. And it's true. A piece like the Barber Adagio, somehow, no matter what, you could rehearse it 20 times, you could rehearse it 100 times. But with the second you put it in front of humans, it becomes a different thing. Obviously, there are lots of pieces that are like that. Maybe all pieces, one could argue, is like that. But that piece in particular has a moment on stage. It really becomes a performance piece. There's something so heavenly about it. I think similar to the Mahler Adagietto, which people know also as a similarly beautiful, luscious work, it has become known as a mourning piece, a piece of sadness. But I do think that in both pieces, the Adagietto definitely and the Barber, there is love in it. And love is definitely part of the primary concept of it, not just as like, I loved, but I still love, I think, is something from this piece that we should continue to remember and feel.
0: I don't mean to delay the first notes of this piece because so many people love it and want to hear it, but I have a technical question for you, Eric. As conductor, when you conduct the adagio, pacing, tempo, I mean, I know you've got it in your head. I know you've rehearsed it. Do you go to the middle in your head and the big climax? How do you know that you're getting this off Barber helps you a little bit and gets you the pulse going after the first opening notes. Maybe how do you know you've got the right pacing for this?
3: That's a good question. If you want to go really dorky, if you and your audiences will allow us, if you all go check out the Toscanini live broadcast of the world premiere, which is very cool because there are very few pieces that we actually have the recording of the live broadcast. And by the way, the story of this piece is that Toscanini got the music, was given the music by Barber, and a month later, Barber received the score back in the mail from Toscanini with no note attached. And Barber was very insulted, like, oh, I guess he didn't like my piece. And Toscanini just said back to him, no, I memorized it. We're doing it. It was like a love of the work. If you listen to that Toscanini recording and compare it to almost any modern day orchestra recording, it's about a 3-minute difference of something like a 12-minute piece. So if you want to go really dorky, it's about 25% faster in Toscanini and the NBC Orchestra, which is such an interesting world premiere. Like, this is the way we do it, and what it transferred into 20, 30, 60, 80 years later. That's a really good question. I definitely think that we need to go through each instrument's solo and get to that climax. And then the question, of course, is after the climax, that moment, which is about 3/4 of the way through, how to release tension from that point. I think you just breathe together. And honestly, when the quarter notes start, that is your pulse for the entire piece. You let that lead everyone through it.
2: And I think there's also something just about, you know, if you have a massive string size, you know, section, you can go slower. You don't necessarily have to. Toscanini didn't. But I think, like, you know, Akarian or Bernstein, I think they went with the morning aspect and decided to really draw it out to this incredible length. Whereas I think it almost becomes, it's transformed into something else in their hands that, and I'll just say this, that's not my favorite version or those. I'm more on the team Toscanini, but anyway.
0: Well, here's the team Knight approach. This, of course, you'll all recognize it, the iconic Adagio for Strings by Samuel Barber. As we continue hearing this concert, the Knights gave just back on June 23rd, live outdoors at the Naumburg Band Show in Central Park, New York City.

0: We're here listening to a concert given by the Knights back on June 23rd. Yeah, just a few days ago in the Naumburg Bandshell in Central Park, a New York City part of the Naumburg Orchestral Concerts. This performance was recorded by WQXR, the classical music station in New York, as part of the Naumburg Orchestral Concerts series. We've just heard the Barber Adagio for strings on this all-American concert. Our next composer, again, no stranger to the Knights, no stranger to anybody, I wouldn't think, at this point, who really knows American music in 2026. She's one of the most performed composers, one of the most in-demand composers, Pulitzer Prize winner, the youngest one to do that. And I think with every piece by Caroline Shaw, you're always surprised where she goes, what she's inspired by, how it turns out, and you always shake your head and say, yeah, that works. So here, it's children's literature. It's a book, The Mountain That Loved a Bird, tale about a lonely mountain visited by a bird, and the bird says, oh, I'll bring back my friends, and they inhabit, and it's a story of friendship and bonding and all this kind of stuff. Talk about not only the piece, but your interactions with Caroline to do this, and then you got, we just mentioned her dad, you got a pretty famous narrator to come in because this is a narrated work, children's work, for orchestra, so talk about Caroline and the piece. This is a really wonderful addition.
1: Caroline Shaw has an incredible way to make something so simple mean so many deep, dark, light, beautiful, painful feelings all at once. I don't know how she does it. She truly has such a gift of finding the moment that we all can rely on, that we need. And in this particular work, yeah, she wrote a score for the narration of this beautiful book, The Mountain That Loved the Bird, which is a children's story. But when you really think about it, and certainly the way Caroline sets it, becomes an allegory for life and love and loss and the pain of loss and the beauty of growing together, the beauty of putting down roots and maybe starting a family, the idea of loneliness, the idea of how to overcome some amount of injustice and something that you feel is unfair. And all through it, if you listen to the words and the orchestra, the music, clearly you see how incredibly well this goes together. Caroline truly is a magician in that way, sometimes really reminding me of Schubert in how can you write that melody that is seemingly, well, it's just a couple of notes that just happens. And how is it that that transforms our emotions to such deep levels? And yeah, I love this work. And Jamie Bernstein, I couldn't imagine a better voice to narrate this, truly embodying the emotion and the color of this work so well, but also the history of that, obviously. Her father, Leonard Bernstein, was instrumental in the American Revolution for bringing music to younger people. And so what a beautiful connection.
0: This is a genre that can't have enough pieces put into it. You know, music for children, for kids, played by classical music groups, in this case, a chamber orchestra. What's the Knights' history with doing music that's geared towards much younger ears?
2: We have had a family concert series for years in Brooklyn. And often when we're on the road, we will

0: and you're instantly transformed. And there were people in the rehearsal room who were teared up. You know, that's the magic that, as Eric said, Caroline can do.
1: So enjoy the story. Take in the message. This is Caroline Shaw's setting of the children's story, The Mountain That Loved a Bird. The narrator, Jamie Bernstein.
2: There once was a mountain made of bare stone. It stood alone in the middle of a desert plain. No plant grew on its hard slopes, nor could any animal, bird, or insect live there. The sun warmed the mountain and the wind chilled it, but the only touch the mountain knew was the touch of rain or snow. There was nothing more to feel.

All day and all night, the mountain looked only at the sky, watching for the movement of the billowing clouds. It knew the path of the sun that crossed the sky by day, and the course of the moon that crossed the sky by night. On clear nights, it watched the slow wheeling of the far-off stars. There was nothing more to see. But then, one day, a small bird appeared. She flew in a circle above the mountain, then landed on a ledge to rest and preen her feathers. The mountain felt the dry grasp of her tiny claws on the ledge. It felt the softness of her feathered body as she sheltered herself against its side. The mountain was amazed, for nothing like this had ever come to it from the sky before. "Who are you?" the mountain asked. What is your name?" "I am a bird," replied the other. "My name is Joy, and I come from distant lands where everything is green. Every spring, I fly high into the air, looking for the best place to build my nest and raise my children. As soon as I have rested, I must continue my search." "I have never seen anything like you before," said the mountain. "Must you go on? Couldn't you just stay here?" Joy shook her head. "Birds are living things," she explained. "We must have food and water." "Nothing grows here for me to eat. There are no streams from which I could drink." "Well, if you cannot stay, will you come back again someday?" asked the mountain. Joy thought for a while. "I fly long distances," she said. "And I have rested on many mountains. No other mountain has ever cared whether I came or went. And I should like to return to you. But I could only do so in the spring before I build my nest. And because you are so far from food and water, I could only stay a few hours." "I have never seen anything like you before," repeated the mountain. "Even if it were only for a few hours, it would make

Make me happy to see you again. There is one more thing you should know, said Joy. Mountains last forever, but birds do not. Even if I were to visit you every spring of my life, there might be only a few visits. Birds do not live very many years. It will be very sad when your visits stop, said the mountain. But it would be even sadder if you fly away now and never return. Joy sat very still, nestled against the side of the mountain. Then she began to sing a gentle, bell-like song, the first music the mountain had ever heard.

When she had finished her song, she said, "Because no mountain has ever before cared whether I came or went, I will make you a promise. Every spring of my life, I will return to greet you and fly above you and sing to you. And since my life will not last forever, I will give to one of my daughters my own name, Joy, and tell her how to find you. And she will name a daughter Joy also, and tell her how to find you. Each Joy will have a daughter Joy, so that no matter how many years pass, you will always have a friend to greet you and fly above you and sing to you." The mountain was both happy and sad. "I still wish you could stay," it said, "but I am glad you will return." "Now I must go," said Joy, "for it is a long way to the lands that have food and water for me. Goodbye until next year." She soared off, her wings like feathered fans against the sun. The mountain watched her until she disappeared into the distance. Year after year, when every spring came, a small bird flew to the mountain singing, "I am Joy, and I have come to greet you." And for a few hours, the bird would fly above the mountain or nestle against its side, singing. At the end of each visit, the mountain always asked, "Isn't there some way you could stay?" And Joy always answered, "No, but I will return next year." Each year, the mountain looked forward more and more to Joy's visit. Each year, it grew harder and harder to watch her go. 99 springs came and went in this way. On the 100th spring, when it was time for Joy to leave, the mountain asked once more, "Isn't there some way you could stay?" Joy answered, as she always did, "No, but I will return next year." The mountain watched as she disappeared into the sky, and suddenly its heart broke. The hard stone cracked, and from the deepest part of the mountain, tears gushed forth and rolled down the mountainside in a stream.

The next spring, a small bird appeared, singing, "I am Joy, and I have come to greet you." This time, the mountain did not reply. It only wept, thinking of how soon she would have to leave, and of all the long months before she would come again. Joy rested on her ledge and looked at the stream of tears. Then she flew above the mountain and sang as she always had. When it was time for her to go, the mountain still wept. "I will return next year," said Joy softly, and she flew away. When the next spring came, Joy returned, carrying in her beak a small seed. The mountain still wept a stream of tears. Joy carefully tucked the seed into a crack in the hard stone, close to the stream so that it would stay moist. Then she flew above the mountain and sang to it.

Seeing that the mountain was still unable to speak, she flew away once more. During the weeks that followed, the seed in the crack of the rock began to send down tiny roots. The roots reached into the hard stone, little by little spreading into yet smaller cracks, breaking through the hardness. As the roots found water in the cracks and drew food from the softening stone, a shoot rose from the seed into the sunlight and unfolded tiny green leaves. The mountain, however, was still deep in sorrow, blind with tears. It did not notice a plant so small. The next spring, joy brought another seed, and the spring after that, another. She placed each one in a protected place near the stream of tears and sang to the mountain. The mountain still only wept. Years passed in this way, the roots of the new plants softening the stone near the stream of tears. As softened stone turned to soil, moss began to grow in sheltered corners. Grasses, little flowering plants, sprouted in hollows near the stream. Tiny insects, carried to the mountain by the winds, scurried among the leaves. Meanwhile, the roots of the very first seed went deeper and deeper into the heart of the mountain. Above the ground, what had started as that tiny shoot was growing into the trunk of a young tree, its branches holding green leaves out to the sun. At last, the mountain felt the roots reaching down like gentle fingers, filling and healing the cracks in his heart.

sorrow faded away, and the mountain began to notice the changes that had been taking place. Seeing and feeling so many wonderful new things, the mountain's tears changed to tears of happiness.

Each year, joy returned, bringing another seed. Each year, more streams ran laughing down the mountain's sides, and the ground, watered by the new streams, grew green with trees and other plants. Now that the mountain no longer wept with sorrow, it began to ask once more, "Isn't there some way you could stay?" But Joy still answered, "No, but I will return next year." More years passed, and the streams carried life far out into the plain surrounding the mountain, until finally, as far as the mountain could see, everything was green! From lands beyond the plain, small animals began to come to the mountain. Watching these living things find food and shelter on its slopes, the mountain suddenly felt a surge of hope. Opening its deepest heart to the roots of the trees, it offered them all its strength. The trees stretched their branches yet higher toward the sky, and hope ran like a song from the heart of the mountain into every tree leaf. And sure enough, when the next spring came, Joy flew to the mountain, carrying not a seed, but a slender twig. Straight to the tallest tree on the mountain she flew, to the tree that had grown from the very first seed. She placed the twig on the branch in which she would build her nest. "I am Joy," she sang, "and I have come to stay."

0: We're enjoying our fourth year of Music from America, this Americana concert, which we put right around the 4th of July. If you're listening to it on the Monday, we hope you're all planning a very wonderful celebration for the 250th. If you're listening on our encore broadcast, it is the 4th of July. Happy 4th of July and 250th. And we do it each year with The Knights, the wonderful chamber orchestra based in Brooklyn. And we just heard from a concert they gave just back on June 23rd, just a few days ago, live outside at the Naumburg Band Shell in Central Park, New York, part of the Naumburg Orchestral Concerts, music of the American composer Caroline Shaw, her setting of the beloved children's story, The Mountain That Loved a Bird, our narrator, Jamie Bernstein. I had Jamie as a Cadenza guest years ago, and when I turned off the recording, you know, she told me just some really great stories about her dad, which are just like hilarious, which I didn't include in the interview because she said, no, I can tell you, but they don't go out on the air. But she's just so much fun to have. And I'm glad she's hanging in there with That's the Bernstein funny. Name.
1: Yeah.
0: This concert opened with the artistry of one of your members, her vocal talents, her violin talents, her composing talents, Christina Curtin, and we're going to hear her again. Yet this crosses with one of America's really, in my opinion, top songwriters, has been for decades. It's Paul Simon, and Paul Simon wrote a tune many decades ago where he looked back to, well, Johann Sebastian Bach. Though Bach was using a chorale, a hymn tune from his time that was well known. Bach used it in many pieces, most notably his Passion settings, especially the St. Matthew, but it comes down in hymnals in the Christian side, usually as O Sacred Head Now Wounded. And this intersection of Bach and Paul Simon and America is what you're going to present through, again, the talent of Christina. Okay, I've set it up. How is this concert going to close?
2: You just said it all. I mean, I love the fact that the bones of this tune, you know, we think of as Bach, but actually he was taking them from a hymn that already existed that was well known, as you said. And then Paul Simon putting words to it and describing a difficult moment in American history around the 200th anniversary, you know, sure. In the 70s, coming out of Vietnam and Watergate and all that. I think he chose that hymn. There's something about it and the words that he uses, just trying to get some rest, you know, like there's all this stuff going on, but there's a simplicity there as well, and perseverance that I think is embedded in the tune, a certain stoicism or acceptance of where one is, and also a desire to change it, maybe, is what I read into it. But, you know, I made this arrangement for Christina and the Knights originally as a sort of substitute second movement of Bach's Brandenburg No. 3 concerto, which doesn't have a second movement. It has two cadential chords that sometimes people improvise on, or, you know, so, but just in the spirit of Bach himself, where in a cantata, he would substitute a movement and grab it from something else. I thought this could be an interesting way. So when you hear this arrangement, what you hear is an introduction that sort of feels like it's coming from the world of a recitativo from Bach, and brings us and transitions us into the world of Paul Simon. Yeah, and as you said, Christina Curtin steps out from playing the violin the whole concert after her own piece at the beginning and steps up bravely and sings this song as well.
0: Yeah, in our first Americana concert, we had your arrangement, Colin, in its context of the complete Brandenburg. But here it's great that it closes this by itself, and we just get this incredible historic intersection of German chorales, Bach, Paul Simon, you, and Christina. And this is Paul Simon's American Tune, which will end this concert, given by the Knights live outdoors just a few days ago on June 23rd at the Naumburg Band Shell in Central Park, New York.

0: We've been listening to a concert given by the Chamber Orchestra of the Knights. This is our fourth year where the Knights have graced us with Music of America, an Americana concert here around our celebration of the 4th of July. Of course, this year heightened because we're at 250 years of this sacred democracy of a government of the people, for the people, by the people. And it's all American music always with the Knights for these concerts. And we ended this concert, which they gave live back on June 23rd outdoors in Central Park, with one of my co-hosts and the artistic director, Colin Jacobson's arrangement of taking music of Bach, mixing it with Paul Simon's tune from the 70s American tune. And we featured once again the voice of one of the Knights members, Christina Curtin. With me are Colin Jacobson and Eric Jacobson, the brothers who are co-artistic directors. Eric will lead the group. Colin often plays the concertmaster role in the group, also lending his arranging and composing talents. What's ahead? What are you guys looking forward to here now that the country's 250 years old? You don't have to worry about that. So what are you looking forward to as it's coming up for the Knights?
1: Well, I'll say for our Monday broadcast with you, David, these 2 weeks around the 4th for us have been what we've called a mini festival that we've called This Music Is Your Music. So Naumburg Orchestral Concert was part of that, Carillmore Festival in Westchester. And on Friday, for those listening on Monday, we're playing in Bryant Park. And all three of these programs have been all American music. Of course, again, even with three shows, full shows, you're just scratching the little bit of the surface of American music. But we wanted to do that. And at Bryant Park, we're playing with wonderful fiddle player Jeremy Kittle, who has written a concerto called Stone's River for himself and orchestra, in which he takes Revolutionary and Civil War era songs and dances and makes an orchestral suite out of that. And Curtis Stewart, another wonderful violinist, did his own arrangement of Samuel Coleridge Taylor's 24 Negro Melodies for violin and orchestra. So those pieces are happening. At Carillmore, we played with Conrad Tau, Gershwin Rhapsody in Blue, and a whole bunch of other stuff. So we've really been in this moment. But later this summer, we'll be at the Clark Art Institute over Labor Day weekend, which has been a cycle of around 5 years that we've been there, playing by the beautiful reflecting pool outside there. A bunch of a smattering of other work with USDAN Summer Camp for the Arts out in Long Island and working with young composers there. You know, we're looking forward to another season at Carnegie Hall where we have a series. So people should come find us there, and always a lot cooking up. So.
0: Any recordings in the pipeline that you can talk about?
1: Yes, Eric can share.
2: We have some very fun recordings. First of all, one that came out in the fall was Gabe Kahane's piano concerto performed by his father, Jeff Kahane, with us. And then the two that are going to come out in the next year or so, we have a Jesse Montgomery album that's going to come out with a viola concerto with Masumi Perosta performing, as well as an orchestral work. And then we have the incredible Edgar Meyer. We've recorded his complete bass concerto, you know, one of the greatest musicians, someone in the world of Tessa, or Tessa in the world of Edgar, both in the classical world and sort of the Americana bluegrass world. And looking forward to both of those very much.
1: And I'll add one more is that Kenan Asme, an album with Kenan Asme and Kyle Sana. Kenan, a wonderful composer and clarinetist originally from Syria, wrote a concertino grosso for the Knights originally, and we recorded that. And Kyle Sana, who plays in Kenan's band, the City Band, is a guitarist, composer, arranger who's done a ton for the Knights over the years, both written original pieces and arranged for many of our projects, wrote a concerto for Kenan and strings, and beautiful piece using a lot of very photographic imagery. And those two pieces were recorded and will come out sometime in the next year or two as well.
0: And you can find out anything you want to know what's happening with the Knights at the Knights with a K, the Knights NYC.com. Let's end this fourth season of Americana Concerts with the Knights by heading back to Central Park, the Naumburg Band Show. Let's kick off our shoes, and it's a celebratory time anyway, and this is another Christina Curtin arrangement. This is just an old traditional American tune, is it not?
1: I'll Fly Away, credited to Brumley in the 30s, but, you know, very gospel roots in recent times, made famous by Alison Krauss. But, you know, yeah, it's a trad tune that, you know, is one of the more widely known tunes. And it's one that happens in living rooms across America. It happens in so many different situations. And Christina really made a very special arrangement that features both her and Alex Sopp, flute player with the Knights, joining her on vocals and on flute solos.
0: So enjoy it and enjoy this time where we celebrate 250 years. Whether you're hearing it on Monday, you can still catch some of the night's concerts coming up this week in and around New York City. And if you're listening to it on the Encore broadcast, again, from the Knights and from me, happy 4th of July, happy 250th. We will have the Knights hopefully next year for round number 5 of Americana. And for all these broadcasts, we want to thank some people. We want to thank Margaret Hieronymus. And again, that number concert that we've heard and what we're hearing the encore from was recorded by WQXR, New York's classical music station, as part of the Nuremberg Orchestral Concert Series. For my co-hosts, Colin Jacobson and Eric Jacobson and the Knights, I'm David Ozenberg. Thanks for tuning in. 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
2: Everyone, Christina Corton. 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We're the Knights. We love being here at the Nuremberg Bag Show. 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
3: Composer and flutist, Allison Loggins Hull. And we heard her work played there by the Cleveland Orchestra, conducted by Franz Welser-Mürst.

0: from the 20th century Swedish composer Kurt Otterberg, and it's called Adagio Amoroso. Ulf Wallin conducted the Camerata Nordica.
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1: Violeta Parra was a Chilean composer, singer-songwriter, and ethnomusicologist who pioneered Nueva Canción Chilena, the Chilean New Song, which was a renewal and reinvention of Chilean folk music. Mexican composer Gabriela Ortiz salutes her in this music called Six Pieces for Violeta, which we will hear in the coming hour this week of Extra Eclectic. I'm Steve Seal with music of Gabriela Ortiz, Bryce Dessner, Aruj Aftab, and much more coming up. Glad you're here. Engleborn was the first major release by the Icelandic composer Johan Johansson back in, I think, 2002. And this is an arrangement released by pianist Alice Serra Ott here of that composition, Engleborn.

0: That's called Goitza Lorunen by Bryce Dessner, played by Marielle Lebec. Don't forget, you can find the show's archive online at yourclassical.org. Click on Hosted Shows and you will see it right there. And as always, my weekly tip of the hat to Jennifer Allen, who puts together the playlists for the program. I'm Steve Seal. It's extra eclectic.
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0: Well, if you're going to write a choral work, it's probably hard to beat getting the Talus Scholars to sing it. Perhaps the finest in the world right there. Recordare Domine by Nico Muhly. Jennifer Allen puts together the playlists on the show. I'm Steve Seal. It's Extra Eclectic.
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0: Nelson Frere, playing Scenes from Childhood by Robert Schumann.
1: Hi there, this is Bill McLaughlin inviting you to track a comet hurtling across the musical sky. 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

0: conductor Neeme Järvi and the Detroit Symphony Orchestra, playing Symphony No. 2 by Zdeněk Fibich on Music Through the Night. It's great to have you here. I'm Jalene Kahn. Thanks for listening.
1: 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Please join me for a program that will also include Copland's Lincoln Portrait with William Warfield as narrator and the Holidays Symphony by Charles Ives. 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
0: This performer has been called a guitarist extraordinaire. She's known as an ambassador of the classical guitar. Berta Rojas has been awarded Latin Grammys. She's won over audiences at major venues all over the world. She's performed at places like Carnegie Halls in London, Brussels, and Japan. The list of accolades for Berta Rojas goes on and on. So we must assume that she has found happiness, right? She has. But Rojas says that her happiness has nothing to do with all of these accolades. For Rojas, her idea of happiness means that it cannot exist without moments of anguish or sadness. It's only after we experience those emotions that we can value happy moments when they come. We can treasure them more and understand how fragile life is.

0: Oboist Sarah Jeffrey says the oboe is the heart of the orchestra, and they can play solo lines that represent any and every emotion. She just brought to life the heart of the orchestra, oboist Sarah Jeffrey and the Toronto Symphony Orchestra, with an oboe concerto by Rafe Vaughn Williams.
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1: Won't you join me for The Piano Matters? I'm David Dubal, host of the program. There'll be music by Dohnányi and Bach, two of his two-part inventions, a piece unknown by Hobel, a piano concerto of Mozart, his last movement, a Haydn sonata, a Liszt apparition, Toccata by Schumann played by Gilels, and I think you'll like it a lot, and more. That's this week on The Piano Matters.
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0: brilliant rondo by Felix Mendelssohn. Lawrence Foster conducted the City of Birmingham Symphony Orchestra and pianist Stephen Huff.
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0: The all-female ensemble La Pietà, with conductor and violinist Angèle Dubois, play music here by Ludovico Einaudi.

0: Fantasy on Mozart's La Cidarum Lamano by Franz Danzi. We heard the Württemberg Chamber Orchestra and clarinetist Sabina Meyer under conductor Jörg Färber. I'm Jillian Kahn. Thanks for being here.
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1: Won't you join me for The Piano Matters? I'm David Dubal, host of the program. There'll be music by Dohnányi and Bach, two of his two-part inventions, a piece unknown by Hummel, a piano concerto of Mozart, his last movement, a Haydn sonata, a Liszt apparition, Toccata by Schumann played by Gilels, and I think you'll like it a lot, and more. That's this week on The Piano Matters.
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0: That was Symphony No. 2, Fourth Movement, written by Johannes Brahms. Gerard Schwartz there held the baton for the Seattle Symphony.
1: Hi there, this is Bill McLaughlin inviting you to track a comet hurtling across the musical sky. 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
1: At the age of 23, more than ever, Mozart was frothing at the prospect of getting out of Salzburg. Once and for all. He mainly wanted to break free from the restrictions imposed by his overlord in Salzburg, the Archbishop Colloredo. But his uncompromisingly fretful father played a role as well. His visits to Mannheim and Paris had sparked an interest in him to take a shot at a form he hadn't tried. The Sinfonia Concertante is from that period. Mozart will have that coming up this morning.

0: and that was composed by Robert Schumann, one of his emotionally intense works. Widmung, it's a dedication to his wife, Clara, a fiancée, I think, when he wrote it. Jean Golan was the pianist. Good to have you here. As always, we'll hang out together for a little bit of Rossini, taking us to an exotic, maybe to him and to us as well, location in France.
1: 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Next time with the CSO, I'm Lisa Simeone.
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0: There was just kind of a fanfare of hits there from Carousel, the play and the film. That was a Carousel Waltz. Richard Rodgers wrote that, Keith Lockhart, and the Boston Pops Orchestra.
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0: Louis de Demont by Emil Waldteufel.
1: We hear Mark Blitzstein's Airborne Symphony on our next New York Philharmonic broadcast. 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Please join me for a program that will also include Copland's Lincoln Portrait with William Warfield as narrator and the Holidays Symphony by Charles Ives. 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
0: Frédéric Chopin wrote his two piano concertos under the happiest of times. His halcyon days, living in Warsaw, surrounded by loving family and supportive friends, and just having completed his studies at the conservatory. And it wasn't just his work that flourished. He had plenty of time away from the piano to engage in discussions and social activity, rubbing elbows with some of Poland's elite. This was all during a time where he never kept his music talent idle. In a state of rapid bloom, he was. We'll hear the work coming up. It's the Piano Concerto No. 1, the Rondo from Chopin.

0: classically trained Regina Carter chose a mostly jazz career for her recordings and such, but occasionally something like a Paganini or something will crop up on one of her records, and she's also been known to play some of the rarest and most expensive instruments in the world, in a way, the opposite of Laura Downs, who I think crosses over into jazz and spiritual music, but is predominantly a classical player. And that was Caged Bird, written by Abby Lincoln. Coming up next, Raiders of the Lost Ark. If you're a fan, you'll love what I've got picked out from John Williams. 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
1: Won't you join me for The Piano Matters? I'm David Dubal, host of the program. There'll be music by Dohnányi and Bach, two of his two-part inventions, a piece unknown by Hummel, a piano concerto of Mozart, his last movement, a Haydn sonata, a Liszt apparition, Toccata by Schumann played by Gilels, and I think you'll like it a lot, and more. That's this week on The Piano Matters.
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0: Ever had a piano concerto, one of the rare orchestral works by Frédéric Chopin? Number one, we heard the Rondo, and it was Scottish Chamber Orchestra with Ingrid Flyter. Coming up, it's a waltz fantasy from a Russian composer, also Rayfon Williams, a very British piece.
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0: The running set, Ray Vaughan Williams. That was George Hurst conducting the Bournemouth Sinfonietta. I'm Kevin O'Connor. 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
0: Following the premature deaths of Robert Schumann and Felix Mendelssohn, the symphony went on a bit of a hiatus. Well, it was a hiatus for most. Beethoven, of course, still being on at large. Who'd want to take him on, though? Well, it would seem Johann Svensson did. He was in a daunting position. And if that weren't enough, there was Wagner and Liszt dazzling the world with other orchestral pieces, not necessarily symphonies. The real symphonic game would be a big changer. In the music world, Brahms would be on the way, but Svensson got his symphonic 2 cents in before all that, and we'll hear the first symphony by him.

0: I could see why someone like Fritz Kreisler would be attracted to that banjo and fiddle work. It's called that. William Kroll wrote it. English Chamber Orchestra with the soloist Nigel Kennedy just flying through those passages. Although the ballet, The Ball of Beatrice d'Este, is a kind of a loose interpretation of a historical occasion. We'll play the work. It's by Rinaldo Hahn coming up.
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0: Although Rinaldo Hahn's fine ballet, Beatrice d'Este, doesn't really try to retell, per se, an actual historical occasion, the work is firmly based, although on real people and characters. Beatrice was of the Italian noble family, d'Este, who ruled Ferrara from 1240 to 1597 and was celebrated for significant patronage of the arts throughout the Renaissance. In 1490, she married Ludovico Sforza, the Moor, Duke of Milan. Here's the Ball of Beatrice d'Este. Rinaldo Hahn, Stephen Richmond is conducting the Harmonie Ensemble.

0: Reynaldo Hans, Splendid, the Bella Beatrice d'Este, and that was Stephen Richmond conducting the Harmony Ensemble. Some Spanish guitar coming your way next by Joao Luis.
1: Hi there, this is Bill McLaughlin inviting you to track a comet hurtling across the musical sky. 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He lived just 37 years, but he left us a treasure. 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

0: That was the first movement to the First Symphony by Johann Svensson. We heard Bjarte Engeset conducting the Bournemouth Symphony Orchestra.
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0: Spoon River by Percy Grainger. That was the Dallas Wind Symphony conducted by Jerry Junkin. We've got a real toe-tapper of a tarantella coming up in about a minute.
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2: 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And violinist Isabel Faust joins the orchestra for the devilishly difficult Concerto in A Minor by Antonín Dvořák. I'm Steve Seal. 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
0: Here's music by Samuel Coleridge Taylor. He was inspired by the writings of Hans Christian Andersen when he wrote his Little Concert Suite, and this little part of that suite has a name that paints quite a picture, Wriggling Tarantella.

0: Baiba Skrida, the violinist there, with the Swedish Chamber Orchestra conducted by Eivind Adland. That was the Violin Concerto No. 4 by Mozart.
1: Won't you join me for The Piano Matters? I'm David Dubal, host of the program. There'll be music by Dohnányi and Bach, two of his two-part inventions, a piece unknown by Hobel, a piano concerto of Mozart, his last movement, a Haydn sonata, a Liszt apparition, Toccata by Schumann played by Gilels, and I think you'll like it a lot, and more. That's this week on The Piano Matters.
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0: Spring Song by Jean Sibelius, complete with tubular bells there at the end. 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

0: Autumn Soiree No. 5 by Félicien David, played there by the Limoges Baroque Ensemble.
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0: The horn has been around for a long time. People have been playing some version or other of the horn for hundreds of years, so it's a little puzzling that there have not been more concertos for horn. Russian composer Reinhold Glier felt that way, at least, and he set himself the task to show that the horn is an ideal solo instrument, and this is his thesis statement. The Horn Concerto by Reinhold Glier, played by Maria Luisa Neunecker and the Bamberg Symphony Orchestra.

0: Maria Luisa Neunecker, the horn soloist there with the Bamberg Symphony Orchestra conducted by Werner Andreas Albert. That was the Horn Concerto by Reinhold Glier.
1: My name is Megan O'Gara. I'm a resident of Bucks County, Pennsylvania, and I'm a longtime supporter and fan of the Classical Network. I was listening to the radio station throughout the day, as I usually do every time I get in and out of my car, and there were different folks that were putting a call for support. The call for support was very compelling in that it was very honest, it was very direct. I could tell the station needed my support, and it made me reflect upon what a big part of my life this station actually is. I feel very connected to the music that is played on WWFM because I feel like you are reading my mind. Today, I was in my kitchen and I told Alexa to play me some Irish classical music. Alexa came up with these selections that didn't really feel like classical music at all. Then I was driving in my car and all of a sudden, WWFM put on Irish chamber orchestra music. And I said, thank you. They gave me what I needed.
0: Salome, the opera by Richard Strauss, based on the play by Oscar Wilde, was pretty scandalous in its day. The first soprano to sing the role of Salome refused to perform the Dance of the Seven Veils that we're about to hear. Some thought that the opera would do irreparable damage to the career of Richard Strauss, while Strauss himself would later say that the damage enabled me to buy my villa at Garmisch. Here is the Dance of the Seven Veils from Salome, played by the Minnesota Orchestra.

0: The Climactic Dance of the Seven Veils from Salome, the opera by Richard Strauss. That was the Minnesota Orchestra, conducted by Eiji Ue.
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0: Ruth Ann Swenson, the soprano there, with the London Symphony Orchestra, conducted by Julius Rudel, O mio babbino caro, from Gianni Schicchi by Giacomo Puccini.
1: Won't you join me for The Piano Matters? I'm David Dubal, host of the program. There'll be music by Dohnányi and Bach, two of his two-part inventions, a piece unknown by Hummel, a piano concerto of Mozart, his last movement, a Haydn sonata, a Liszt apparition, Toccata by Schumann played by Gilels, and I think you'll like it a lot, and more. That's this week on The Piano Matters.
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0: Stuart Goodyear, the pianist, with the BBC National Orchestra of Wales, conducted by Andrew Constantine. That was the Piano Concerto No. 4 by Beethoven. Coming up, music from an opera in which the main character gets threatened by a statue. No, not that one. The other one. Stay tuned.
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0: Here's another one of those overtures whose popular life has outlived the popularity of the opera for which it was written. Ferdinand Hérold's comic opera Zampa was very popular in its day. It was performed about 500 times in the 50 years after it was written in 1831. These days, it's mostly just this overture that gets performed. The overture from Zampa, performed here by the BBC Philharmonic Orchestra, conducted by Jan-Pascal Tortelier.

0: And there's an entire opera after that? Hard to imagine. You've got everything you need there in the Zampa Overture, the overture to Ferdinand Erhold's opera. That was the BBC Philharmonic Orchestra we heard in that performance, conducted by Jan-Pascal Tortelier.
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0: Composer Vincent Dindy was president of the French National Society of Music. So he did a lot to promote French music and culture right before the turn of the 20th century. But he also did a lot to promote French music and culture from previous centuries, the 16th, 17th, and 18th centuries. Yes, Vincent Dindy was an early music enthusiast, at a time when there weren't too many of those. He was inspired by French Baroque composer Jean-Philippe Rameau when he wrote this music, his Suite in the Ancient Style. It'll take you back later this hour.

0: That violin does sound like it's almost hyperventilating with laughter. That was A Humoresque by Grazina Batsevich, played by violinist Johan Dalene and pianist Christian Ille Hadland. Coming up, a Haydn symphony hits the century mark.
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0: The year was 1793. Britain was at war with France, and Joseph Haydn was adept at marketing. He knew that a piece of music with a military sort of sound would be a success, and that's exactly what he created when he wrote this symphony, which kind of lulls you at the start before the percussion kicks in and gives it the martial feel that earned this symphony its nickname, the Military Symphony, the Symphony No. 100 by Joseph Haydn.

0: The Military Symphony by Joseph Haydn, the Symphony No. 100, played there by the Academy of St. Martin in the Fields, conducted by Neville Mariner.
1: 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Please join me for a program that will also include Copland's Lincoln Portrait with William Warfield as narrator and the Holidays Symphony by Charles Ives. 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
0: Composer Vincent Dindy was president of the French National Society of Music right before the turn of the 20th century, and he was also one of the founders of a group that encouraged awareness of music from the Renaissance and the Baroque, his very own Schola Cantorum. J.S. Bach had one of those back in the day. Here is Vincent Dindy's tip of the chapeau to French Baroque composer Jean-Philippe Rameau, his suite in the ancient style.

0: Suite in the Ancient Style by the 20th century French composer Vincent d'Indy. That was the Iceland Symphony Orchestra, conducted by Rúman Gamba.
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0: Hello and welcome to Sounds Choral, 2024 recipient of the ASCAP Deems Taylor Virgil Thompson Award for Broadcasting, a program that seeks to present the vast body of choral repertoire in a way that's intelligible, relevant, entertaining, and uplifting. I'm your host, Ryan James Brando, the Artistic Director of the Res Facta Vocal Ensemble, Amor Artis, and Princeton Pro Musica. We heard Orlando Gibbons' Almighty and Everlasting God, performed by the Aura Singers, led by a conductor whose work I've been following and admiring for a long time, Susie Digby. Throughout her career, Susie has been a great champion of contemporary choral composers and has commissioned countless works. About 20 years ago, she had an idea to begin commissioning composers to write new works that reflect on works of choral music's last golden age, the 16th century. 10 years ago, she released her first album with the Aura Singers, where contemporary composers reflected on Byrd's Mass for five voices. Earlier this year, Aura released its 11th album, featuring the music of Orlando Gibbons and newly written reflections on it. Later this year, they'll premiere their 100th commission. This new album, Songs of Angels, features recordings of all Gibbons' full anthems, alongside his songs and hymns, and arrangements for choir and piano by Harry Baker, and reflections by contemporary composers. I was thrilled to have the chance to talk with Susie about Aura, about her work with them, and about this beautiful new album, Songs of Angels. So, Susie, congratulations on 10 years with this ensemble.
1: Thank you, Ryan. It's hard to believe it's been 10 years, and what we've accomplished in 10 years is a bit head spinning.
0: Yes, absolutely. And bravo. I wonder if you could take us back to 10 years ago and the founding of the ensemble. You know, what was the impetus or the inspiration for it, and what were you hoping to do?
1: Yes, well, there was a light bulb moment in 2006, really. I'd been commissioning choral music all over the world for decades, because very often I would have a choir. I'd have a choir in Hong Kong or Mexico or the Philippines, and I would be needing repertoire to really bring the best out of the forces that I had. Mm. And very often there wasn't the repertoire I needed. So I would say from the early 80s on, I would be commissioning. And so I had quite a good overview of the choral composition scene, sort of internationally. And I just had this eureka moment when I sort of sat up and said, we're in a new golden age. There's been this sort of influx of absolutely brilliant, sure-footed, confident, beautiful, powerful choral music. And it's really the sort of crest of the wave that's been gradually building from the early 90s of an increasing choral activity and a confidence in composers to write music that had melody again. I mean, I was brought up very much in the time when there was a sort of tyranny of, you know, that anything with a melody, you know, we're talking through the 70s, mm-hmm. when I was a composition student, anything with a melody was derided. And so this became a sort of positive, perfect storm, if you like. And I thought, so we are in a new golden age, and I feel it is incumbent on me to commission and to create a snapshot of the genius of our age. And I thought, right, how are we going to do this in a collection that is sort of reminiscent of, say, something like the Eton Choir Book, which gives you an impression of the output of that era. And so I thought, okay, I'm going to commission 100 works in 10 years and ask the composers to reflect on a Renaissance masterwork. And the reason I had this thought is because the last golden age of small-scale a cappella work was really the Renaissance. Mm. And we've had nothing on this scale since then. So why not create a bridge between the two golden ages, the golden age of the Renaissance, which we've all been steeped in as singers and choral conductors, and the Renaissance of today? The purpose is to create a repertoire that really is taken up by choirs all over the world. I mean, it's a big range in terms of difficulty, and that's been important that, you know, amateur groups, professional groups, all sorts will want to take up this repertoire. It was clear that that needed to be accompanied by recordings. So it's one thing to commission 100 works, but you also need to have them recorded by a really good choir.
0: Yeah.
1: I would say by a really good ensemble of choral artists, professional choral artists. So I formed Aura Singers, which was 18 of our best choral artists in the UK.
0: You did aim to create an ensemble of 18 to 20. With that number, you really can give, it seems to me, composers that carte blanche to write for that big a palette. And some of these responses you've commissioned really have an extraordinarily broad palette, just some of the most sumptuous, expansive, you know, chords, really making the most of the choral instrument in a way that to me absolutely reflects the 16th century and 15th and, you know, some of those extraordinary pre-Reformation motets and so on.
2: Let's take a moment and hear that sound, shall we? This is Orlando Gibbons' Deliver Us, O Lord, sung by the Aura Singers, led by my guest today, Susie Digby.

0: tell us a little bit about the commissioning process.
1: Yes.
0: Where have you, I mean, you're a champion commissioner. Where have you looked for collaborators? Do they come to you at this point? And what kind of guidelines have you given,
1: yes,
0: if any?
1: Brilliant question. So it's quite a complex process. First of all, identifying a composer you want to commission for a specific project, and then getting the best work out of them. Some composers, every work they produce is genius. I mean, someone like Macmillan is so consistent, mm-hmm. James Macmillan. Whereas, you know, Beethoven, not all his work was great. So it's really exciting working with a composer. So now let's look at the selection process first. You know, because obviously I've become known as a major commissioner, a lot of composers write to me all the time. You know, I get several submissions a week and I try very, very hard to get through. A lot is word of mouth. So I obviously have a list of composers that I know their work. I'm really keen to commission them. Mm-hmm. Then there are the ones that are recommended to me by others. And then there are the ones that sort of cold call. And so there are, those three categories. And I like to think that our 100 composers represent a real diversity. So young, old, from different cultural backgrounds, some very well known, some up and coming. And so that's very important to me, that the 100 represents a real diversity in the selection. And I'm pleased to say that we've not had, in my view, a single dud. Mm. So once you have an agreement from a composer that they would like to do this, and we've selected our Renaissance masterwork that they're going to reflect, I try to excite them in terms of the whole project. So programming of an album or a concert program, which is slightly different, mm-hmm. is really important to us. We program, we hope, with real integrity, you know, and thoughtfulness. And so that excites the composer because that gives them a context. Then we don't want to be too prescriptive, but we need to give them a framework. My experience is that you get the best out of composers if they have something, some springboard. Mm-hmm. It's not just a blank sheet. So the springboard is take anything you like from the original Renaissance piece. It could be a chord. It can be the text, it can be the melody contours, it can be anything you like, anything that inspires you when you get to know the original piece. And sometimes they know it already very, very well, like Roddy mm-hmm. Williams and Birds Ave Verum.
0: Sure.
1: He's been singing this since he was a kid. Mm-hmm. And then we give them the length, so you know it should be the same length as the original. And then if we're recording it, the tonal center that we can segue from the original to the new reimagining. And this hopefully gives enough of a structure, but not too much of a prescriptive requirement of the composer.
0: Well, to my mind, it's very interesting to hear that process, you know, finding that sweet spot between absolute freedom and guidance, let's say. And I do think that my impression as a listener and conductor of some of these pieces is that it has resulted in shared DNA, but then how that gets expressed has been richly varied. But there is some essence always that gets captured. So on this, your most recent disc, for instance, speaking of pieces we all know and love, the Hosanna to the Son of David, you know, it's purposefully exuberant, just opening with the perfect fifth and the sense of there being all these different voices to it. What is reflected there in the Galvani piece, it captures something about that moment, something about that essence. And
1: so
0: I also hear it in the O Clap Your Hands, you know, I would say, yes, the other very, very famous piece by Gibbons on this. What strikes me about that piece is its texture, of course, and really all of the Gibbons, that there's a sense of many, many voices being involved, that he guides them and dispatches them sometimes as two choirs or upper and lower. And at first listen, when you start playing the McDowell reflection, you immediately hear that sense of all kinds of people gathering.
1: Yes, it's clever, isn't it?
0: Yeah, it captures the spirit and the essence.
1: Yeah.
2: Let's hear how these reflections work out. We'll hear two pieces by Gibbons and two reflections. The first will be Gibbon's Hosanna to the Son of David, followed by a reflection on the same work by Marco Galvani. And then we'll hear Gibbon's full anthem, O Clap Your Hands, with a response by Cecilia McDowell. Both will be performed by my guest, Susie Digby, and her ensemble, the Aura Singers.

I want to, well, just say it's great to have the full anthems on disc and have them recorded again, just as pieces of art in their own right, you know, outside of the service context, because Gibbons, of course, is a little later than Talis and Byrd, though there is some overlap. And his music is a little different. It's somewhat more syllabic, right, with these micro melismas. And I suppose that shouldn't surprise us, given that it's early 17th century, that it, to my ear, also is more tonal, right? And sort of there's a different harmonic rhythm, a quicker harmonic rhythm. And he has a way of mapping lyric to that harmonic rhythm and then constantly shifting the surface texture. You know, I think of Gibbon's music as being very attractive on the surface, very active and changing, and therefore really three-dimensional. He has a way of engaging us in the individual lines within the texture so that when they then come together in a moment of homophony, it's so striking, as in the "Oh, save me" petitions in "O Lord, in thy wrath," you know, absolutely jump out in the ear and we're pulled in. And I just wanted to ask you a little bit about your rehearsal with your singers, because to my ear, that sense of three-dimensionality is so clear in these recordings, the individual character of the lines, but then, of course, an awareness of the whole. What kind of singer were you hoping to bring into this ensemble? What kind of sensibility, and how

0: you then with them approach this sort of early 17th century music?
1: Yeah, well, the singers need to be able to create different palettes. You know, there's a sort of this elite stable of of professional choral artists here who they have to have demon sight reading because, you know, there's cost.
0: Yes.
1: So you have very small amount of rehearsal time. So these singers, they need to have these four, this quartet, the golden quartet, I call it, of sight reading ability, great individual vocal quality, stylistic versatility, so they can sing, you know, if I need a full-bodied sound for a contemporary piece, if I need a different type of colour for, you know, that they have stylistic versatility because all their lives they've been singing, you know, multiple languages, multiple styles. And finally, an innate sense of ensemble. So you don't have to teach any of those things.
0: Yeah.
1: It's just there. And those are the singers that we're blessed to have. And they're so responsive and intelligent. So, you know, I have an idea in my head of the kind of palette I want for a particular piece or a particular passage. And I can pretty much, I mean, I can demonstrate to a limited extent, but they know, if you can find the right words, they know what you want.
0: You know, obviously there are people on your roster that turn up on other rosters.
1: Exactly.
0: And yet your group has its own sound.
1: Now that is the greatest compliment because we're on Radio 3 quite a bit.
0: Mm-hmm.
1: And when people say to me, from the first chord, I knew it was Aura Singers.
0: Yeah.
1: That to me is exactly what I hope for, that we have our own, we've developed over the 10 years, really from quite early on, I think, we've developed our own character and our own quality and our own sort of freedom, if you like, freedom of sound. You know, I learn more from the singers than they learn from me. I'm absolutely sure of it. So they're very invested. It's very collaborative and everybody contributes and is encouraged to contribute. And we come to a consensus. And yet, you know, I hope that I come with a very clear idea of my interpretation of the works. But it is a very much a give and take process during rehearsals and on the platform as well. You know, in concerts, it's a different process, but, you know, a very Aura experience.
0: Let's immerse ourselves in the Aura experience with another of the pairings from this album. First, we'll hear Orlando Gibbons' O Lord, in Thy Wrath, Rebuke Me Not, and then a reflection on that piece called Be Still My Soul by Nicola Lafanu. This is with the Aura Singers, led by Susie Digby.

0: what has struck me about this project you've undertaken over these 10 years is that you've taken time to put down on record some of the more chamber pieces by these legendary composers, you know, the Talus Psalter settings, to record them with purpose, with such attention to the detail and the lyric. And on your latest disc, Songs of Angels, the Gibbons Wither Songs, seven short hymns in an arrangement for choir and piano by Harry Baker. I want to talk for a second and ask you about the Baker arrangements.
1: Yes.
0: To me, they're so refreshing to the ear, because for those of us who spent a lot of time in the Anglican tradition or have, you know, been, I was at Cambridge, you know, and sang five evensongs a week, it's so easy to hear Gibbons in particular as service music,
1: yes,
0: as workaday, mm-hmm. Oh, we're doing the Gibbons responses yet again, or we need, mm-hmm. we need a tidy little anthem for Compline, so we'll
1: yes.
0: turn to Gibbons. But the introduction of piano, you know, that's an instrument that you just never hear in an Oxbridge collegiate chapel or in a
1: right.
0: cathedral, you know, around England. It immediately pulls us somewhere else and
1: yes.
0: just, to my ear at least, reorients your entire inner ear. And then it takes something that could feel like service music, sequestered sort of to that tradition, and seems to open it to other worship traditions. You know,
1: yes.
0: where the piano does play a central role, be it gospel or
1: yes.
0: you know, the music of the AME church. So just on a sonic level, I thought that was extraordinary.
1: Worked
0: guidance
1: for you.
0: Did you give?
1: Yeah.
0: It did work for me, yes.
1: Yes.
0: What kind of guidance did you give Baker?
1: Well, you know, this was an act of some courage because we didn't know if it would work, you know, and until we were actually recording. And we could get a sense of how this, with the sort of jazz-inflected piano arrangements of these very famous songs and hymns, whether it would work on the disc. And then we suddenly realized, yes, it's going to work. But until that moment, it did take a little bit of courage. And I think the idea is that, you know, we wanted to look at these through the prism, and they're eternal, aren't they?
0: Mm.
1: The text is so wonderful, and the melodies are so wonderful and special. And we wanted to get listeners and enable listeners to look through the prism of today, you know, a fresh look at, you know, this music for today's audiences, today's ears. And Harry, I think, has done it with such integrity. You know, it's very self-contained. It's not showy-offy at all. We've chosen him because he's such a great musician who knows this repertoire, who respects the repertoire, and can give it this freshness from today's ears that really, I think, works extremely well, especially as you're sequencing it with these works, you know, the big works that people have come to love and revere. So we hung the program on these as mm-hmm. we've interspersed them through. And, you know, I think it's a great tribute to his integrity, his knowledge, his skill as both as a pianist, as an arranger and composer, that he's made them work so well.
0: With Harry Baker's arrangements, they are these mileposts throughout your album. And for me, part of the reason that worked really well is the way you close the album. And to my ear, Will Todd's Veni Creator picks up on this pianistic element where the piano seems to come from within the choir, and he expands it, right, to this broad, beautiful texture, letting the piano open up to these big pianistic gestures and then using the full expanse of the choral palette as well. I think it just makes a beautiful conclusion to that album.
1: Bringing
0: that you chose
1: together.
0: To use the piano in that particular
1: yes.
0: reflection.
1: Yes, I think that was important because, again, you know, when you're programming a whole disc, you have to be very, very cognizant of the listener. You know, how are you leaving the listener at the end of the disc? With a sense that this is a story, it's a journey, it's a cohesive whole as an album.
0: Let's take a listen to two of these tracks. The first is one of Harry Baker's arrangements of the Wither's song, in this case, Veni Creator Spiritus, with Harry Baker at the piano with the Aura Singers. And the second is Will Todd's reflection on that same piece, Veni Creator Spiritus, again with the Aura Singers, led by Susie Digby with Harry Baker at the piano.

0: Aura Singers, directed by my guest today, Susie Digby, who has spent the last 10 years commissioning works reflecting on works of the Renaissance.
1: You've sourced dozens of contemporary voices and brought them into dialogue with some of our most beloved composers, Byrd and Tallis and Victoria, and also beloved programming concepts, Song of Songs, Savonarola and the Miserere and that milieu, and then Music for the Feast of the Assumption and now Gibbons. Have you had any time to think about where Aura might go next?
2: May I
1: put in a request for Purcell?
2: Well, it's very, very interesting because, you know, on the 24th of October in Wigmore Hall in London, we will premiere our 100th commission, Brett Dean. And, you know, when I did my first, you know, Reflections concert, you know, as a kind of test for a Cambridge audience, all music directors and stuff, back in 2005, I think it was. And there was a lot of skepticism. You know, people came in saying, there's no way that, you know, our efforts, the efforts of our living composers are going to match up to this sanctified genius of the Renaissance composers. And they came out of that concert saying, yeah, it works. So we kind of pioneered that concept, if you like. Now, a lot of people are doing it. So I feel we've done what we set out to do in the first 10 years, and we have this huge repertoire, and we want to push that out to choirs and to continue to record the ones that we haven't recorded yet. So that's decade number two. I want to do the same, but in a slightly different way. So I've been thinking about audiences. What are audiences going to be like in 10 years' time from now? In 2036? And how can I, with Aura Singers, make a contribution to the repertoire, which is comparable to the contribution we've made, but perhaps pioneering a slightly new art form, bearing in mind what audiences are likely to be engaged by and are likely to want? So we're going to commission a series of larger scale works in the sort of cantata format, and we're calling them masterworks. And these will be multidisciplinary, because I think audiences want the visual. They need the visual. And we're going to be looking for collaborations with a wonderful choreographer who will bring perhaps one or two dancers on to stage. If you think of Les Noces, Stravinsky, and what that did for the repertoire. So 20, 25 minutes long, maybe in 7 or 8 movements. Some of these movements you can pull out and perform separately as a cappella works. But as a whole experience, it'll be an extended experience, slightly theatrical, but still focusing on the choral. You know, the choral being at the center, our 18 singers. And so our first sort of interim program is Jonathan Dove. We've commissioned him to write The Young Person's Guide to the Choir.
1: Oh, that's great. Brilliant.
2: And this will be wild. And it's going to be for symphony chorus plus Aura Singers plus youth choir. It's going to be in this sort of cantata format. I want to start exploring this new sort of the cantata reimagined idea and give choirs something substantial.
1: I think this sounds like a great direction to go. And thank you again, just for thinking about audience, thinking about other ensembles and how they might be able to present. That kind of global thinking is brilliant.
0: Susie, it's been so great to talk to you. And I just want to end by again saying thank you for all you've done to bring new repertoire into the world. I have loved what's happened in the last 10 years, and I can't wait to check back in over the course of the next 10.
2: Thank you very much, Ryan.
1: Thank you.
0: The award-winning Sounds Choral is produced at the studios of WWFM, the Classical Network. David Ozenberg, producer. I'm your host, Ryan James Brando. Please do go check out Susie Digby's latest album with the Aura Singers, Songs of Angels. 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
4: I pay no attention whatever to anybody's praise or blame. I simply follow my own feelings. Any idea on whose quote that is? Sounds like something Wayne Dyer would have said, right? Or maybe the Dalai Lama. No, it was actually Mozart, the man who composed this music. But it's a great thought, though, isn't it? It gives others the idea that you're strong, and you believe in yourself, and you don't bend to the whims of trying to stay in vogue. It might also have been a warning. Stay with me. Mozart's Piano Sonata No. 9 is coming up later in the hour. A pair of harps start this hour. It's Gretchen Van Hosen and Heidi Van Hosen-Gorton playing the Duettino by Jan Dusek.

0: That's Carl Maria von Weber's Bassoon Concerto with Karen Gigan playing the bassoon with the BBC Philharmonic Orchestra and Juan Homina conducting.
1: Won't you join me for The Piano Matters? I'm David Dubal, host of the program. There'll be music by Dohnányi and Bach, two of his two-part inventions, a piece unknown by Hummel, a piano concerto of Mozart, his last movement, a Haydn sonata, a Liszt apparition, Toccata by Schumann played by Gilels, and I think you'll like it a lot, and more. That's this week on The Piano Matters.
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0: Mozart once wrote that he paid no attention to anybody's praise or blame, that he just followed his own feelings. That's a statement that sounds, I don't know, too clean, but the Piano Sonata No. 9 makes a decent case for it. He wrote it in late 1777 during a stay in Mannheim, 21 years old, and increasingly impatient with the constraints of patronage and convention. This is his Piano Sonata No. 9 with Alfred Brendel.

0: The late Alfred Brendel playing piano for the Piano Sonata No. 9, composed by Mozart. I'm Scott Blankenship. Thanks a lot for your company this afternoon.
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1: In the winter of 1875, Edouard Lalo premiered a piece that was technically a symphony.

0: The Rondo from Symphony Espanol, part symphony, part concerto. That was music by Eduard Lalo with Jesus Lopez Cobos conducting the Royal Philharmonic Orchestra and Akiko Myers playing the violin.
1: This week, this very special week on Cadenza, we'll chat with pianist Min Kwan, who has been a staple in our region for many years, head of the piano department and professor at the Mason Gross School of the Arts at Rutgers in New Brunswick Concert. But it is the project she started years ago that has now been recorded and can be heard by all that will be our focus, America Beautiful, where my guest asked, commissioned 76 American composers, young, old, male, female, from all backgrounds and cultures to compose a variation on this very beloved tune, America the Beautiful, taking in not only just the tune, but being inspired by the lyrics of Catherine Bates. The result is monumental, deeply moving, revelatory, enlightening, satisfying, and entertaining. I hope you can join me, David Ozenberg, your host, this Thursday at 3 p.m. with an encore broadcast July 4th, Saturday afternoon at 4, as we'll visit with pianist Min Kwan on the next Cadenza, heard exclusively here on the multi-award-winning WWFM The Classical Network and WWFM.org.
0: If you come from a big family and used to roughhouse with your siblings, you have something in common with Edward Elgar, except he was more of a delicate child, so his contributions to family activities tended to be more musical than physical. So when his siblings put on a play, a 10-year-old Edward wrote the music, and then 40 years later he went back and resurrected some of those melodies for his Wand of Youth suites. Here's the Little Bells with Raymond Leopard conducting the Indianapolis Symphony Orchestra.

0: The Trio Sonata No. 5 by Johann Sebastian Bach, with Alina Ibragimova playing the violin, Mark Cottle cello, Alistair Ross harpsichord, and Allison Balsam, who did that arrangement, playing the trumpet.
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0: In Richard Wagner's The Flying Dutchman, a man is cursed to sail forever, forbidden to dock in any harbor until someone proves loyal enough to break the spell. So that's the opera's whole tension, is whether the world still has room for that kind of faith. Listening today, with so many people still searching for a port that will let them land, the Dutchman's curse sounds less like a myth and more like a description of an ordinary Tuesday. Here is The Flying Dutchman Overture, with Sir George Schulte conducting the Vienna Philharmonic.

0: That's the start of the symphony that started it all for Beethoven. The first movement of his Symphony No. 1, with Ricardo Chailly conducting the Gewandhaus Orchestra of Leipzig. 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

0: A Procesión del Rocío, written by Joaquín Turina. Antonio Dalmeida conducting Bamberg Symphony Orchestra. Good things coming up, including an Arabian Caprice by Francisco Tárrega and the finale from Tchaikovsky's Violin Concerto.
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3: 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I'm Steve Seal. 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
0: Hi, I'm Scott Blankenship with music by Francisco Tárrega that, I guess you could say, this borders on hypnotic, the way it mimics the sound of traditional Middle Eastern instruments on the classical guitar. You get a blend of Spanish romanticism with some Arabic-inspired motifs. You could say this is a unique gem, Arabian Caprice, performed by Sharon Isbin.

0: Philharmonie de Lorraine with the Ramuncho Suite No. 2, composed by Gabriel Pernet. Stay close, the finale from Tchaikovsky's Violin Concerto is just around the corner.
1: Won't you join me for The Piano Matters? I'm David Dubal, host of the program. There'll be music by Dohnányi and Bach, two of his two-part inventions, a piece unknown by Hummel, a piano concerto of Mozart, his last movement, a Haydn sonata, a Liszt apparition, Toccata by Schumann played by Gilels, and I think you'll like it a lot, and more. That's this week on The Piano Matters.
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0: Exploring Music is produced by Sydney Gillard at WFMT in Chicago and produced and engineered by Bill Sigmund at Digital Island Studios here in New York City. Our production assistants are Ella Pinsloop, Eric Opland, Adela Skoronsky, and Weston Williams. Rebecca Neistat is the WFMT production and syndication manager. 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I'm Bill McLaughlin. 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
2: Among 20th century conductors, Leopold Stokowski was a fabled alchemist of orchestral sound. He made spectacular arrangements of Bach's organ music and experimented with 3D.